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4: 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Okay, how about Plush by STP? Stone Temple Pilots.

0: that band, Jamie, that was Slash and the STP guy and Matt Sorum?
1: Velvet Revolver.
0: Velvet Revolver. There we go. Jamie to the rescue. Okay, so, yeah, they played the Van Halen song a little kind of medley, and then they gave us the trophy. And Mikey and I were the only ones there. And I got to admit, my man was troubled. Yeah, he wasn't really happy, wasn't really friendly, kind of negative and bitter, but hey, so it is. Okay, how about a little Seger? Bob Seger in the house!

Yeah, what a shame about that band. That was such a cool band. I loved STP. That singer, and he was just trouble. He was part of giving Van Halen their inauguration into the Rock and Roll Hall of Fame. It was that band, come on, what's the name?

0: another Top Rock Countdown. Well, another section of Top Rock Countdown. Yeah, yeah, don't go away. Just take my word. Don't go away. Believe me, don't go away.
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that was Renegade Styx. Yeah, I got some Styx stories too, but how about an Alex Van Halen story about a Styx? Every time somebody would get mad at him, you know, about something, he'd go, man, what do you got a Styx up your ass for? That was, so, I guess a different kind of Styx than Styx, but anyway, that's all right. I'm just looking for some tools. God rest his soul, man. Wow. What a voice, what a bass player. Mr. ZZ Top here in the house with a little tush. This is Dusty singing.

0: Yeah, that was AC/DC Thunderstruck when they first had that crazy drummer, the ball-headed dude. When they first came out with that, he looked the part so well, but I don't know why they didn't keep him. I mean, you know, like, AC/DC is a weird band. You know, if you think about it, I mean, I guess there's Angus Young, and that's it. I mean, the only original member, I mean, they just, it's crazy what's happened to AC/DC, and they're still great. We'll be right back. Don't go away.
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Sammy Hagar's Top Rock Countdown, capping the second in a series, One Word Titles, Part 2. All right? B.O.C., Blue Oyster Cult. They pulled the plug on me one time. Another classic story of me opening for them in Seattle. And I came out to get an encore. They had pulled the plug and turned the lights on. And I went ahead and tried to play anyway, but they pulled the plug, so we didn't have any power. So normally if you turn the lights on with me when I was an opening act, I would just play anyway with the lights on. And actually, sometimes it was better. You know, people say, all right, it's fun. Hey, woo, yeah, it's cool. But this time it didn't happen. But anyway...

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1: Blue Oyster Cult. 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Uh-huh. And coming up here, we got a little Def Leppard. One of my favorite bands, some of the greatest people. Def Leppard opened for me in England on a tour I was doing as Sammy Hagar in 77, maybe 78. And they had an EP out with three songs on it. They were 14, 15-year-old kids. And the promoter said, "No, I got this band I want to open for you. You know, they're going to be really big." And I'm watching them. I'm going, man, these are little kids. You know, man, they're not going to be real big. I mean, they might get big growing up. They're going to grow up and be big people, you know, like grown-up kids, you know. But anyway, they were good. It's just that they didn't blow my mind because they were just so young and you know, they didn't know how to really perform and all that. And, man, then a couple years later, they just come out and they start making these badass records. And they're the greatest guys. They stuck with the drummer. I mean, you know, most bands, you know, the drummer gets sick. They got a guy, you know, already on call, you know, just in case. Okay, he'll be right here. You guys can go ahead and do the gig. But these guys, man, they waited. They did it all right. And they're great. Little Def Leppard with Animal.

0: We'll be right back to Red Rocker with Top Rock Countdown of my favorite one-word title. Part two, and I mean the final for the night, the day, whatever it is. Hey, don't go away. The Red Rocker, Sammy Hagar. Ow!
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sounding a little wacky. Hey, we're back. Okay, like, you know, I've always said on many shows, all good things must come to an end. And this has been a good thing. And it's going to come to an end right now. Just, it's not like goodbye forever. It's just bye for now. Okay? All right? My favorite song from Space Between, the Circle's first number one album, Circle's first studio album. Here's my favorite song. It's actually chapter 9, and it's called Affirmation.

0: 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But I don't know the other ones. I don't know what they do with them. See you next week.
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0: 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The Victory Cannon. And of course,
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1: I don't think even a Bears fan is going to come up in here and say, hey, Rome, come on now. You know we can win it all this year. I know Ben Johnson thinks you can win it all this year. However, if you want to go out there and you want to hang 59 on fools every single week, I'm here for it. This is not their year to win it.
2: 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The Victory Cannon. And of course,
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2: 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The Bears head to Sin City to take on the UNLV Rebels. 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

0: 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And of course,
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1: I don't think even a Bears fan is going to come up in here and say, hey, Rome, come on now. You know we can win it all this year. I know Ben Johnson thinks you can win it all this year. However, if you want to go out there and you want to hang 59 on fools every single week, I'm here for it. This is not their year to win it all.
2: 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The Victory Cannon. And of course,
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5: 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And of course,
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0: Welcome to the Commonwealth Club of California radio show. I'm Gloria Duffy, co-president and co-CEO of the club. We're a nonprofit, nonpartisan public forum that presents a range of thought leaders on the important issues of today. Thank you for joining us for a talk with former Labor Secretary Robert Reich. He's the retired Chancellor's Professor of Public Policy at the University of California, Berkeley, and author of Coming Up Short, a memoir of my America, in which he takes a look at the momentous movements and changes, for better and worse, that took place during his lifetime. And he tries to judge what his generation accomplished. He is in conversation today with W. Kamau Bell, an Emmy and Peabody Award-winning TV host, filmmaker, comedian, and author. He's also the host of the Who's With Me podcast. Now let's hear what they have to say.
1: Hello, hello, hello, hello. Sit down, sit down. No, I gotta talk. You have to sit down. I have a job to do first, and then I'll get to you. They're very excited. It's like being on the Beatles with Ed Sullivan. Here we go. Hello, and welcome to this evening's Commonwealth Club World Affairs program with former U.S. Secretary of Labor, Robert Reich. My name is W. Kamau Bell, Emmy and Peabody Award-winning TV host, filmmaker, comedian, author, and host of the podcast Who's With Me, which had a guest Robert Reich was on. Wow. How did I book him? A few reminders before we get started. This program is being recorded, so we kindly ask that you silence your cell phones now. Also, if you have any questions for our speaker, please use the cards at your seats or post them in the YouTube chat. That's how you write them down in the card, or you can post them directly in the YouTube chat. Now, before we start, let me tell you about this young man here. Robert Reich is Chancellor's Professor of Public Policy Emeritus at the University of California, Berkeley. He has served in three presidential administrations, Republican and Democrat, as Secretary of Labor under Bill Clinton, and has written 18 books, including The Work of Nations and the bestsellers The System, The Common Good, Saving Capitalism, and Locked in the Cabinet. You have good titles. He is a columnist for Newsweek and The Guardian and writes a daily Substack newsletter. He is co-creator of the award-winning film Inequality for All and the Netflix original Saving Capitalism, and co-founder of Inequality Media. And his new book that we're talking about today is Coming Up Short, a memoir of my America. Welcome, Secretary Reich, everybody.
2: Thank you, Vice Chancellor. Thank you. Well, thank you. I want to thank you all for being here. And especially my friend Kamau Bell, who just, you know, I said, can you come and can talk to me and ask me questions? Boom. He said, yes. I mean, usually when you ask somebody, can you come, particularly on the East Bay, can you come to the San Francisco? You know, there's kind of a moment yeah. of contemplation and, you know, do I really want to go over? But you just said yes.
1: Yes, yes.
2: Thank you. Thank you for that.
1: I'm in a few different armies, and one of those is the Robert Reich Army. I'm in the Robert Reich Army, so.
2: Well, I'm in your army.
1: That's what I appreciate. You're with me. I'm with you. Thank you for that. That means a lot to me. The reason why I said yes is because, like everybody in this room, I understand what you mean to this country and how your example is what we wish our political leaders followed more often. So,
2: thank you.
1: Also, we split a car. that's why I'm here. So, we are here ostensibly to talk about your book, which is now in paperback, Coming Up Short, a memoir of my America. And reading this book, which also I did on audiobook, which I really enjoy doing because you get to really hear the person. Also, there's clips of when you refer to politicians in speeches, there's actually clips of those politicians often, which I appreciated. But it really feels like to me, like it's a man who is saying, this is what I need you to know. And not that you're saying, I'm not going to say it again, because you say it every day on Substack, but it really felt like a book that was like, if I add up everything I've done in my life, what I've learned, this is it, and I need you to listen this time.
2: This time.
1: This time. I've said it before, but this time, but in a friendly way, is that how the book was written? Did you really feel like it's like a set of like, these are the lessons I've learned and I really need you to
2: know? You know, I don't think I actually had that in my mind. I think I did say to myself, I'm very upset, as we all are, not all of us, but should be, about the state of the nation, and how did we get here? And what do I know about how we got here? I mean, I was born in 1946, the same year that Bill Clinton was born, the same year George W. Bush was born, the same year that Donald Trump was born, the same year Dolly Parton was born.
1: The same year
2: Cher was born. Anybody who's anybody was born in 1946.
3: Fair.
2: And so fair. I thought, you know, over this post-war era, over the last 80 years, there are some answers, there has to be, as to how we got to where we are today. And that really, it was partly curiosity. It was not so much a memoir. I mean, I had certainly seen a lot and done a lot and seen it firsthand. So I wanted to get that down. And it became a memoir.
1: Yeah. Yeah, I mean, it really in many ways feels like, you know, not to get too religious, but like these are you're not telling us what to do, but you're telling us everything we're going through now, we've gone through before, but this time,
2: it's real.
1: It's real. Yeah. This might be the last time we go through them as we recognize.
2: We're not going to go through this again.
1: Yeah, okay.
2: I don't think.
1: Okay.
2: Certainly, not anytime soon.
1: Let's define this. I know how teachers work. Let's define what this is.
2: No. But in 1994, right after the midterms, they're disastrous. Actually, 1995. It was right after the disastrous midterms of 1994. Disastrous for the Democrats, disastrous for the Clinton administration. I was asked to give a speech by the Democratic Leadership Council, which at that time was the centrist Democrats. I did not consider myself a centrist Democrat. But I went anyway, and they wanted to know what my thoughts were about why Democrats did so badly in the midterms. And I talked about widening inequality. And I said that we now are in a two-tiered economy. And if we continue to allow inequality of income and wealth to widen as fast as it has widened since the 70s and 80s, and I said this was 1995, I said by the time, well, certainly in two or three decades, we are going to invite a demagogue who is going to be channeling the anger and rage that many people in the working class have, certainly by then, toward objects like immigrants and gay people. And, well, I mean, I look back on this. I mean, while I was actually preparing for this book, while I was doing research for the book, and it made me very sad that I was... I mean, usually when people are prescient, you know, you say, oh, well, that's great. Yeah. No, I was really saddened by that prescience. Yeah. Because I think that's exactly what's happened.
1: And you did this in 1995.
2: You were five.
1: I mean, in showbiz terms, yes, I was five in 1995. In real terms, I was 21. But the idea, and well, I'll say this, at that point, I had been told that Clinton was the new JFK.
2: He wasn't. I knew JFK, and he was not any JFK. I knew Bill Clinton. We had met on the boat going over to Oxford.
1: Yeah, you tell this amazing story of meeting Clinton. Yeah.
2: Well, we were both Rhodes Scholars, and it was...
1: Look how you said it. We were both Rhodes Scholars. Look at that. Look at that.
2: And we were on the boat. You know, the tradition was that Rhodes Scholars go over to England together. There are 32 American Rhodes Scholars, and we got to know each other. And it was a very rough Atlantic, and so most of us found ourselves down in our, you know, in our cabins, barfing. And there was a knock on my door, and I didn't want to go up, and I opened it, and there was this long, kind of tall, gangly Southerner, who I briefly met on the deck the day before, with chicken soup in one hand and crackers in the other. And he said in this Southern drawl, he said, I'm sorry you're sick. I thought these might be helpful. And I was so charmed, but I didn't want to vomit on him. I thought that would not be a way to begin our relationship, but I was, but that, you know, he did not say at that point, I feel your pain. That came later.
1: Yeah. He was still working on the material.
2: Yeah. But anyway, we had a chance to talk a lot, and he did plan to become a governor of Arkansas at that time, at the age of 22. And I think he also had in the back of his mind that he was going to run for president. But here's the thing. Before that trip, I had also had a date when I was in college with a woman named Hillary Rodham. This is true. Is this in the book?
1: Yes, yeah, in the book.
2: Is it in the book?
1: Yes, yeah, in the book, yeah. But it's still worth repeating.
2: Because I was very impressed with her. It was only one date. And the reason it even came to everybody's attention is because when she ran for president, there was a reporter for the New York Times who found in her diary of her undergraduate years that she went on a date with Robert Reich. And so this reporter for the New York Times, when Hillary Clinton was running for president, called me and asked, is there anything you can tell me about this date that might have relevance to how she'd perform as a president?
1: Oh, New York Times.
2: For a moment I just thought, what do I say? And I did think back on the date. We went to a movie. I said, well, we went to see Antonioni's Blow Up, and she wanted a remarkable amount of butter on her popcorn. And then there was silence. And I thought the reporter hung up. I said, you still there? And she said, yeah, I'm just writing this down.
1: It appeared
2: 2 weeks later in the New York Times. Really. So by the time we were at Yale Law School, first day, I was sitting there with Bill, and Hillary came up. And she said, Bob, I haven't seen you, blah, blah, blah. And I said, Hillary, I want you to meet a friend. Hillary, this is Bill. Bill, this is Hillary. And they went, hello. And they think they met in the law school library a couple of days later. No, I did everything and introduced them.
1: They were determined to get you out of their meeting story.
2: Yes, actually.
1: Because it gets pretty inconvenient when it's like, well, she went out with him.
2: It was fun. I have not seen either of them in years.
1: Really?
2: Yeah.
1: Interesting.
2: What's not interesting?
1: I get to decide if it's interesting for me.
2: Why?
1: It's interesting. I understand.
2: Because they're celebrities. They're major political players still to this day. And I'm a Berkeley professor. I mean, that's nice.
1: I understand. I understand why you haven't crossed paths, but it is also interesting to think how close you all were at a certain point that you now don't see. And I get it. I get it.
2: I'll tell you, we did, when I told Bill I wanted to go home, I was labor secretary. My wife and I had two, we had two young teenage kids. You know what it's like. And I was missing them. And I told him I had to go home, and he understood. And then upstairs in the White House, we had a party, and it was a dance party. And it was really like going back to, that's all I'm going to say.
1: So we talked about this a little bit backstage, because I did really feel like this seems like, I wonder if he's working on another book, because this feels definitive in a way. Like it feels like I've said it for the last time, but you are working on a new book.
2: I'm going to say it again in the next book.
1: Yes.
2: Yeah, I'm working. Well, of course, you are an author. I mean, once you're into it, it's very hard not to. Your subconscious is always writing the next book. So yes, of course.
1: And you write on Substack every day.
2: Yeah.
1: But aren't you supposed to be retired?
2: That is a bad word. No, I'll tell you what. I'll tell you, retirement, I don't know what it means, how many of you are retired, but retirement to me means doing less of what you don't want to do and more of what you do want to do. Right? And I do everything. I do just what I want to do.
1: Okay.
2: Exactly. I don't do anything that I don't want to do. So I've been

0: 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The Victory Cannon. And of course,
1: Touchdown California!
0: The traditions of Cal football live here. 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
4: Planet Orange. Orange, you glad you called?
5: And I was waiting. It was like, Jack, you know, I thought any day, like Jack and the Beanstalk, I'm going to just, and it never happened.
6: Is there still time?
5: Huh?
6: There's still time?
5: I don't think so.
6: I mean, here's you.
5: I think I'm shrinking, actually.
6: Me too, actually. So you talk about this in the book, about how you went to a doctor and about your height, and so, you know, and they told you that first they didn't know why, and then by later medical science was able to say this is what has happened here.
5: Yeah, because my wife and I were seriously, we wanted to have kids, and I didn't know, I mean, the problem, I was having problems with my joints. And I went to a geneticist and I said, you know, please, I mean, I want to know what the odds are that I'm going to pass on to my children. And by then, medical science, yes, had progressed, and they did know that I had a rare, very rare genetic condition. And they said, it's likely that your kids are going to have it, but it's not going to be expressed. It won't be shown. They won't know they have it. Their kids won't know they have it. So go ahead, have kids. And the two boys we have are normal size. They're not your size.
6: I'm sorry? I don't know what to say.
5: Son?
6: Yeah. I'm the other kid. Yeah, me and Sam are your brothers. I guess my question is, because connected to this, and then we can move on to other things, but like, I think that sometimes the bodies we come in, it's like nature versus nurture and how much that plays, and sometimes the body you come in also determines a part of your path or the kind of person you're going to be. Hmm. How do you think feeling like you were always the shorter guy sort of affected who you are? Because you don't, there's nothing, here's the thing, I'm a tall person who people forget I'm tall because I don't act like I'm tall.
5: You don't act like you're tall.
6: Yeah, no,
5: I... You don't act like you're short.
6: No, I act like I'm 5'9".
5: You act like you're... I'm 5'10".
6: 5'10", 5'10".
5: Yeah.
6: But, and because I'm aware that, like, if I act like I'm tall all the time, also because I'm black, it can be intimidating for some people.
5: You know, there is this... I mean, I did notice you were black.
6: Yeah, no, we talked about it.
5: I mean, and I am very short.
6: Yeah.
5: And my shortness... Well, I was bullied as a kid.
6: Yeah.
5: I was badly, I was beaten up, and you know, they hung my, you know, these second graders when I was in kindergarten, held me upside down over the toilet, and I mean, it was just, you know, it was just it was a terrible, terrible period of time, and so I developed, first of all, I solved this problem of being beat up by having a few older boys, who I asked if they would protect me. And I had a protection racket.
6: Was it a racket or was it just they were nice?
5: They were nice.
6: Okay.
5: And they were very lovely and I kind of...
6: But that says a lot that you'd even feel comfortable to ask. Not all kids who are bullied feel like they're gonna go to the older kids, some of whom they may think might bully them. So what made you feel like...
5: Well, I had to. I mean, this was necessity. I mean, I was every day in school, kindergarten and first grade, it was just, am I going to survive? And so I had to find these older boys. But when I was about seven or eight, I was visiting my grandmother in the Adirondack Mountains, where she had a little cottage. And I found an older boy who was maybe about 14 then, named Mickey. And Mickey was my protector for that summer. And he was a wonderful boy. And then, I didn't need protectors.

0: When I got to be 8, 9, 10, I was fine. You know, the children become a little bit more civilized. But I lost track of Mickey. And so part of the book is my discovering that, and I didn't discover this until I was a freshman in college, 1964, Mickey in the summer called Freedom Summer in Mississippi. Mickey, whose name is Michael Schwerner, was one of the three civil rights workers who were brutally murdered by the Ku Klux Klan. And when I discovered that the person who was my protector that summer, when I was 7 or 8, had been brutally murdered by the Klan, it was a turning point for me, because bullying was more than just me personally being bullied. Bullying was white people, white supremacists, Klan bullying black people. It was men, strong men bullying women. It was employers bullying employees. It was, I began to see the world as people with power, some of whom were abusing their power. And I think that was really a fundamental turning point for me. And it's why I wrote this book in a way, because the person who is now president of the United States is the biggest bully in the world. And I apologize if I'm going to insult some of you, because some of you may be supporters of this bully.
1: In this room? I mean, yeah, maybe somebody brought somebody. I guess that's possible. It's possible.
0: But I mean,
1: some first dates.
0: I mean, can you imagine making Canada the object of derision? Canada?
1: Lake America.
0: I mean, Lake America. I mean, this man is an insane bully. I mean, he's got to everybody around him. He wants to be subservient and obsequious and to kiss his ass. And this is, bullies are dangerous. They are dangerous. And for somebody to become president of the United States who is I'm not going to say he's a sociopath, he is. I'm not going to say that. But he's a bully who doesn't understand the limits and constraints that normal human life should impose on somebody, even somebody who's not a president, just somebody who's normal. But it infuriates me.
1: I mean, when you read the book, it's very clear that when you learn that Mickey Schwerner was killed, that it's like a light switch change. Like, you were always headed on this path, but it seems like it sort of like becomes a very defining incident for you of like, I have to stand up, like I have to stand up to bullies because Mickey's not here to do it.
0: Well, I in a way, that's right. I mean, in a way, I think I didn't think about it in logical terms. But as some of you know, that Freedom Summer of 1964 was a predecessor for a lot else that happened in this country. I mean, that was, many of the young students who were in the Freedom Summer, they came back to their college campuses, like Berkeley. They set up tables at Berkeley. The administration at Berkeley at that time said, no, you can't do political stuff in Sproul Plaza. And that led to the free speech movement. I mean, everything in a way that we have experienced, those of us who, like Bill Clinton and Dolly Parton and...
1: were born in the greatest year ever, 1946.
0: The great 1946.
1: Yes.
0: I mean, a lot of it fits together. It is a story. It is a narrative that unfortunately ends with the bully of all time.
1: And the thing that is so remarkable about your life is that you have not found yourself, you've worked to put yourself in places where not many people can, you couldn't have controlled all the connections, but to have worked with Robert Kennedy and been around him.
0: Senior.
1: To have been so close with RFK. Yeah.
0: Yeah. No, I mean, that's another thing. I did know and work with RFK Sr. and as an intern, summer intern, I was in charge of the signature, his signature machine. That's what I did for an entire summer. I was so bored, I used to write, at night, I'd type up letters to my friends on the stationery, on Kennedy stationery. Dear Mr. Dworkin, congratulations on having the largest nose in New York State. And then I had, and they still have these. My friends have Robert F. Kennedy on these. But the interns, there were a few of us, I mean, three or four, we would then on weekends go to Kennedy's, you know, house. And it was just there was a swimming pool. We'd swim in the pool. And I remember this little kid, Bobby, a little asshole. I mean, he would just, you know, if you know those kind of kids who they splash you when you don't want to be splashed, and then they find out you don't want to splash, and they splash you again. Not a bully. This is just a little jerk.
1: Who grows up to become...
0: a big jerk.
1: Yeah. And then partners with a bully.
0: Yeah.
1: Yeah. Again...
0: And you can quote me.
1: Good. I think...
0: on the ask...
1: You know, this is being recorded, so I think automatically you're going to be quoted. So many places. We talked about this on the way over here. I just want to... some of these people, I'm sure, remember this, but I think for people who don't remember it, who aren't from here, or maybe old enough to remember... you're in Berkeley in 1967.
0: 67.
1: Talk about Berkeley in 1967, because you're also in Berkeley earlier today.
0: Well, look at, yes.
1: Yeah, so I just think we...
0: But here's the thing. I went to college at Dartmouth College in Hanover, New Hampshire, which at that time was all male. And Hanover, New Hampshire was... remote as you can get. The interstate highway system was not even complete. So this was the equivalent of being in a monastery in Siberia. And I get this summer job because I think I want to be an architect with a professor of architecture at Berkeley. And I come to Berkeley. Now, remember, I'm at a monastery in Siberia. And I come to Berkeley, it is like that moment in The Wizard of Oz when Dorothy opens and she sees the world in Technicolor. I could not believe where I was. I mean, I couldn't believe it. I just couldn't believe it. I still can't believe. It was so thrilling to be in Berkeley.
1: What was thrilling? Like, what was it like?
0: I mean, it was just... okay, you want to know?
1: Yeah, I do.
0: I mean, for example, I needed a place to stay. So I saw this graduate student who was taking, you know, within boxes, he was leaving his apartment. It was a porch apartment on one of Benvenue or one of the streets. And I stopped him and said, are you leaving? And he said, yeah. I said, can I sublet from you just for the summer? He said, sure. How much? It was, you know, almost nothing. And he gave me the key. And that night I went in and I opened the apartment and I heard a voice. A female voice in the darkness. And she said, hello. I said, oh, God, I'm so embarrassed. I'm so sorry. John told me that I could rent this, and I didn't know there was somebody else here. She said, no problem. Now, remember, I had been on a monastery in Siberia. And she turned on the light, and she said, come on, we can share the bed.
1: Moving on to other stories.
0: This was such a culture shock for me.
1: Yeah.
0: In every way. Even now, I, and then of course, there was the 67 was the beginning of a lot. It wasn't big, because the free speech movement was 64, 65. It was 65. But Berkeley was already, I mean, it was just so much going on and so much excitement and political activism, and it was just in the air. It was a wonderful place to be.
1: And at the time, we talked about this too, when you were in Berkeley, what did you think your future held for you? What was your job going to be?
0: I was interested in architecture, but I had no idea. Now, Time Magazine, which, you know, in 1968, I graduated from Dartmouth. Time Magazine was still a big deal. And they had on the cover in June 1968, The Graduate, 1968. And they interviewed, I don't know, eight kids, graduating seniors, to interview, as typical, and I was one of them.
1: Your life, man.
0: No,
1: I don't know.
0: No, and I went to Google some of this stuff.
1: It seems too crazy. I don't know.
0: So they asked me, and I know this because I went back to all these files for the book. They asked me, what did I want to do in life? What did I envision I would be doing in 10 or 20 years? And I said, according to Time Magazine, I said, I want to be somewhere halfway between a philosopher and a political hack. And that's exactly where I am.
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1: So,
0: bingo.
1: Bingo. So I think you also, because of, you know, your association with the Clintons and Bill Clinton specifically and working in the Clinton administration, you have seen the Democratic Party go from the party of JFK to what it is now. And maybe you were there at the hinge point. Like of seeing it like, oh, we're not doing what we profess to be doing.
0: Well, here's the thing. I talk about this in the book. There was a very important inflection point for the Democratic Party, for American politics, in 1971. And this was Lewis Powell. Before he was a Supreme Court Justice, he was a lawyer in Richmond, Virginia. And the U.S. Chamber of Commerce asked him to do a memo about what corporations ought to do about all the Nadirs, Raiders, and environmentalists, and labor people, and a lot of people. There's a lot of activism post-60s, and Lewis Powell wrote a memo that said to corporate America, and the chamber distributed it to every CEO in America, it said, you have got to be much more active in politics, and you've got to put a great deal of money into political campaigns, and into public relations, and into even academe. And this was an extraordinary document. And this was the beginning. And I only really found out about this because in the late 70s, I was at the Federal Trade Commission. And we were doing some, I thought, important work trying to protect American consumers and trying to deal with antitrust issues, monopolization. And Congress, particularly the House, at that time, under the control of the Democrats. The Democrats had been in control since 1955 of the House of Representatives. The House of Representatives stopped our appropriation, stopped the Federal Trade Commission. And I remember saying to the chairman of the Federal Trade Commission at that time, it was Michael Perchuk, I said, what's going on? Why? This is the Democrats. They're stopping us from doing stuff that is protecting consumers and helping avoid monopolization. And it turned out Democrats were drinking at the same trough of money that Republicans were drinking at. This is all began in 1971. By 78, there was a huge amount of money. I mean, Washington had changed its character. It had become a kind of almost an imperial city. And by the time I got there again in 92, because Bill Clinton asked me to join his administration, it was even more so. I mean, it was just money everywhere we looked, everywhere I looked. The Democratic Party was no longer, certainly no longer FDR's party. It was now a party of corporations and Wall Street and big money. And I remember having conversations with Bill Clinton about this. And my point with him over and over and over again, and Bill, in fairness, he understood exactly what I was saying because he felt, I think his values were very similar to mine. I said, how can we exist when our political base, our Democratic base in Congress is so dependent on big money? When what we want to do for the American people is to do stuff that a lot of big money doesn't want us to do. That was the beginning of a dilemma that really I talk about a great deal. Now, fast forward to where we are today. I think this is changing. The Democratic Party right now is splitting very important, in very important way, the insurgents in the Democratic Party, the progressive insurgents, represent as close as I have seen in my lifetime to a Democratic Party that I believe in, that really is there for the people, is not a corporate Democratic Party. And they are being, that is, the insurgents, these candidates, are being met by a Democratic establishment, the DNC and others, that are scared to death that they're going to lose the corporate Democratic Party they used to have. There's a group called the Third Way, which is very active right now in supporting the establishment candidates. You know, I did some research about who is this Third Way? Where's their money coming from, and who are they? Well, it turns out they're all big corporations. They're CEOs. They're Wall Street people. That's where it's coming from. This is not rocket science. This is not complicated. And this is, by the way, I'm not accusing anybody of anything nefarious here. It's simply that we are at a inflection point that is not all that different, interestingly, from the inflection point in the Republican Party. The Republican Party looks different, obviously, and it has some, you know, Looney Tunes people in it, a lot of them. In fact, many.
1: All the leaders.
0: And again, I hope I'm not insulting anybody here. It's okay. I just want to describe. What I'm trying to do is describe something that's going on. Because the Republican Party has also a very angry populist part of it. But instead of it being an economic populism, which I think is really appropriate given the degree of inequality of income and wealth and political power right now, it is a kind of cultural populism. It's taking its anger out on the scapegoats, that should not be the scapegoats. They're the scapegoats that I mentioned in 1995 when I talked about a demagogue who was would take over the country. Yes, the immigrants. And there's a lot of racism, and there's a lot of...
1: Somebody said misogyny. I feel like we can go around the room. Transphobia, homophobia.
0: And xenophobia.
1: Xenophobia.
0: I mean, this is... Cultural populism has an ugly side to it. Economic populism can also be very ugly. But I think economic populism is grounded in the reality of what's happening today.
1: Thank you. So let's say I give you a magic wand that is the fix politics magic wand. Fix politics in America.
0: Well, I think that one of the biggest challenges, and I don't have an easy fix, is to get big money out of politics. And some people think that the only way of doing it is with a constitutional amendment that reverses Citizens United. I think there are easier ways of doing it, and we can get into that.
1: Okay, so we're going to go to some questions here. I'm going to ask you a question. I'm trying to go through these. You're also welcome to say pass. So it's like a game show. This is a big one. What should I say to my 45-year-old daughter who is college educated, lives in Houston, and thinks the 2020 election was stolen?
0: Well, I'd love to talk to her.
1: Oh, my God, that'd be amazing. I have Robert Reich on the phone, yes.
0: No, I would like to, because I think that what has happened is that certain people are very vulnerable to demagoguery, to lies, to big lies. I just finished reading a book that I had read years ago, Hannah Arendt's Origins of Totalitarianism. And I urge you, it's actually three books put in one. And she wrote it in the early 50s. But she gets into a kind of issues that explain exactly what's going on. And what this 45-year-old girl, woman in Houston, what's in her head. Hannah Arendt understood it. Because Hannah Arendt was talking about Nazism and Stalinism and totalitarianism and what it did, how people were misled. Very important that we all remember this history.
1: That this is not the first time that people have been told that the facts aren't the facts and to believe the lies.
0: Well, again, Goebbels was the big lie. I mean, he understood that if You tell a lie over and over and over again, people begin to believe it. But Hannah Arendt explains that it's not just a single big lie. It is an entire world view that is internally consistent. But because it's based on so many lies, that internal consistency has its own power. And we have to understand the larger world of lies before we can begin to grapple with it.
1: That's for sure. I always think when people believe things like the 2020 election is stolen and you're trying to talk to them and they're in your family, I think also an important part of it isn't like, where did you get your information from? Why do you believe what you believe? So then we can at least interrogate, why are you trusting this information?
0: Well, in my experience, most people get their information from friends and neighbors.
1: Yeah.
0: And maybe family, but mostly it's friends and neighbors. It's their community.
1: Yeah.
0: And so you have this geographic concentration. I mean, here we are, right? In San Francisco. We all are in our own little, you know, blue bubble, but we are right.
1: Yeah. The next question, I love the way this was written. Is there any hope of removing that guy? And it's in, guy is in quotation marks. And then above it, they wrote Trump. Just to make sure I didn't miss or you didn't miss. Is there, what is the amendment that people often cite?
0: Oh, the 25th. Well, I think it's.
1: Is there any hope in while he serves his time in office?
0: Here's my prediction. And remember, I have predicted.
1: Oh, yes.
0: A lot of things that have been.
1: Yes. Reichstradamus.
0: I've got to say, this is true. The first week of 1987, I said in 2 weeks, the stock market is going to lose 20% of its value.
1: You said that?
0: I said this. There's a recording of this. And in 2 weeks, this is the first week of October, 1987, and 2 weeks later, the stock market lost 20% of its value. And I was deluged with people calling me, wanting to know how to sign up for my newsletter, my economic newsletter. And I told them, you know, sadly, I didn't have a financial newsletter.
1: Yeah.
0: What I didn't tell them is that prediction in 2 weeks, the market's going to lose 20% of its value. I've been making the same prediction for 4 years. which goes to prove that if you stick to your guns, eventually you can. But I do have a prediction about Trump and this administration. And I think I'm right. I don't think it's just one of these random things. I think that he is disintegrating so fast, physically and mentally, that I think he's not going to finish his term. But wait a minute.
1: So I said, don't threaten me with a good time.
0: No, I, this is a mixed bag, because I think that there is going to be a deal struck with J.D. Vance, and that deal is that J.D. Vance takes over, and it gives, on the assumption that J.D. Vance thinks it's going to give him a leg up in the next election, in the 28th election. I don't think it will. I think J.D. Vance, although he's smarter than Trump, he doesn't have the same con man capacities. He's
1: missing the charisma of a con man. He's all con, no charisma.
0: That's right. And so he's not a cult figure.
1: No.
0: So I think
1: he would sell like the ShamWow. He's like that guy. Sorry.
0: No, that's what's going to happen. And you heard it here.
1: Well, but you've also said this for the last 4 years. Why can't all us retirees just do a sit-in somewhere? What should we do to protest? So basically they're saying...
0: What are we protesting, retirees?
1: I think everything. They're saying I think the question is, what can the people of retiring age do? Okay, this person clearly wrote this down. What can people of retiring age who don't have your platform do? What can our elders do?
0: Well, you can do a huge amount of things. I mean, I hope that you are all using any spare time you have to be activists. And by activists, I mean that you're doing everything from writing postcards to people in Michigan to making sure that people in our community who are vulnerable to ICE are not as vulnerable, making sure that, I mean, there's a long list of things that we can do on the ground as activists. And I think that activism is an antidote to despair. I really do. The other thing I want to say about seniors, if we're talking about seniors, there is a view that is increasing. I hear it more and more in millennials and Gen Zs, that the seniors of America, the boomers, have got away with murder. That we got all the good jobs, that we got all the real estate when it was still affordable, that we made all the money, that we basically are now, we're living on Social Security and Medicare, and we're using up all the resources. And so there's a kind of anti-boomer mentality out there I keep on running into. And I tell millennials and Gen Zs, they're right. No, they're not right. I try to tell them that we boomers have spent, and I think that I can, if I can speak for anybody else, is anybody here a boomer? Well, let me ask a different question. Anybody not a boomer? Okay, well, you're not the boomer.
1: I'm not, I raise my hand, I'm not a boomer.
0: Okay, there are three of you.
1: I'm a member of the greatest generation, Generation X. You got some young people here.
0: You've got some young people here. No, I've spent the last 45 years teaching young people, and I want young people to know, and millennials and Gen Zs and Gen Xs to know how hard we boomers have worked over the last 40, 50 years. I mean, we didn't just sit around on our duffs. I mean, we were politically active, for one thing. We worked very, very hard at whatever we were doing, and we're still working hard, most of us. So stop complaining.
1: Yeah. Sort of a get on my lawn thing you just said there. So this is technical, but again, if you feel free to handle it. Beside overhauling the tax code, what common sense legislation or policy could we try to use to address the two-tier economy? Thanks.
0: Well, thank you. I think there are several things that we can do. I don't want to leave the tax code just over there. I think tax code is very, very central. I, for one, and I'm happy to debate this with anybody, I think the California wealth tax is good. We should have it. We should do it. And I think we should have a national wealth tax. It's very, very important.
1: It's funny how that gets less and less applause every time. It's learning something about
0: your
1: immigrant.
0: The other thing is that, and I'm going to sound a little bit technical, I think it's also very important to eliminate what's called the stepped-up basis at death rule. Do you all know what that is?
1: No.
0: Some of you do. I used to have these debates with Lloyd Bentsen when he was Treasury Secretary. Do you remember Lloyd Bentsen?
1: Yes.
0: Lloyd Bentsen was the one who famously said to Dan Quayle, you know, you're no Robert Kennedy, you're no John F. Kennedy, I know John F. Kennedy. But Lloyd Bentsen was Secretary of the Treasury when I was Secretary of Labor. And so we would get into all of these debates. And one debate was about the stepped-up basis of death rule, which simply says, and it is a rule in the tax code right now, it says that if you die and you leave all of your money, all your assets to your heirs, they inherit it at the current market value. They don't ever have to pay capital gains on anything. In other words, the capital gains are erased. And what that rule means is that very, very wealthy billionaire families, for example, can become dynasties. They pass their wealth from generation to generation to generation, and it's never, ever a capital gains. And I think I would say to Lloyd Bentsen, we've got to get rid of that rule. And Lloyd Bentsen would say to me, he had a very long index finger. He'd say, young man, I was a young man then compared to Lloyd Bentsen, he'd say, young man, death is an involuntary conversion. I didn't know what he meant, but it sounded so profound when he said it. I think that if we don't get a wealth tax, I think the next best thing And I've talked to actually a number of members of Congress about this, and they agree with me. It was eliminating the stepped-up basis of death rule.
1: Man, we got super nerdy. I really appreciate that. So there was this, connected to this idea, there was an event here recently where the speaker's main premise is that the nerd rich are on a path to take over democracy. Silicon Valley's war on democracy. What is your response?
0: Well, I mean, if you're talking about Peter Thiel, yes. And some of the tech bros around him. I don't know Peter Thiel. I've never met him. I have met some of the CEOs in the tech world. It's interesting. 10 or 15 years ago, I admired many of them. I admired Elon Musk 10 years ago. Shame on me. I admired Jeff Bezos. These people seem to be doing interesting and important things. But no, they are doing some things that are actually bad for the nation, the country, the biosphere, the world, the galaxy. I think that, I am very, very concerned, for example, about artificial intelligence. About what's happening, the complete lack of guardrails. I mean, you have this technology that is just growing exponentially, beyond exponentially, every day. Now, it is true we're going to have to work with China probably on developing guardrails, but we've got to do it right away. And we can't wait on this stuff. So I get worried that not so much that these Silicon Valley people are evil, but I get worried that they, in cahoots with members of Congress and other, and Trump and others in the administration, are not understanding or willing to look at what is actually, as a very practical matter, what the downsides of a lot of these technologies really are. Don't get me started. I am started, but
1: I think we're here to get you started.
0: I can get started very easily.
1: It's a subject we've talked about a lot, and I'm sure these people like to hear. How can we mitigate, which is an important word, how can we mitigate the damage being wrought by a biased Supreme Court?
0: This is a good question. I think that there are two options that we, that is Democrats and independents, have if we take back the House and also the Senate. And what's the chance of Democrats taking the House in the midterms? I think probably 90%, I would say. What's the chance of the Democrats taking the Senate? I would say maybe 45 to 50%. But the chances seem to be going up every day. So if there is a Democratic control of Congress, I would say there are two options. One is term limits for Supreme Court justices. Now, I argued before the Supreme Court. I know the Supreme Court. I respect the Supreme Court. I know that in the Constitution, Article 3 says that members of the judiciary have their jobs for life. But the Constitution doesn't mean they have to stay in the Supreme Court for life. It says nothing about Supreme Court term limits. It doesn't say pro or con. I think that constitutionally we can have term limits, and we have to have term limits for the Supreme Court. Now, the second option is more complicated, but I think we may have to do it, and that is expanding the size of the court. Franklin D. Roosevelt tried. He did not succeed. In fact, some historians say that that was the end of the New Deal, because the public was so upset about the court packing scheme. But I think that in retrospect, the court size has been changed so many times. It's really important that we get more justices, because a Democratic president has got to be able to appoint more justices.
1: Yeah, I mean, just the idea that we talked about this in the car on the way over, that it seems to me like so many of America's problems need structural fixes, but then it means it needs people who have the power, assuming there isn't after Trump, or have the intestinal fortitude to make the structural fixes.
0: Yeah. The court we have now, it's complicated because you have, for example, Alito and Thomas. They are in a category by themselves, right? They really are to the right of the right. Then you've got the three Trump appointees, who are pretty bad, but are not always bad, and not bad about everything. Yeah, and then you have John Roberts, who is kind of surprising, and who has a little bit more institutional interest about the court.
1: Yeah.
0: And then you've got the three Democratic appointees. So the court really is a much more dynamic institution than we may otherwise think. It's still a problem. Don't get me wrong. I mean, the 6-3 votes or the 5-4 votes are coming out too often and too badly. And the court is not even justifying itself. It's just putting out these one paragraph statements without any reasoning.
1: Last question. This is an easy one. What gives you hope?
0: Who says I'm hopeful? Now, what gives me hope is, number one, as I said, I've been teaching for 45 years. Young people in this country, my students, give me enormous hope. Their energy, their enthusiasm, their dedication, their commitment to the principles that I and we hold dear. Yes, I mean, they are optimistic. They are going to do it. I mean, they're inheriting this mess. And number two, I'm encouraged by the fact that there's so many people out there who feel the same in terms of whether it's the court or whether it's issues such as putting bigotry and xenophobia and misogyny and getting rid of them. And let's just be people and be respectful of each other. That's so fundamental to where this country is. That gives me optimism, and it gives me kind of a positive sense.
1: Robert Reich, everyone. Give it up for Robert Reich. Again, author of Coming Up Short, A Memoir of My America.
0: And let me, can we, just a moment of thanks for Kamau Bell, an extraordinary writer, thinker, comedian. Thank you.
1: Thank you. Secretary Reich's books are available for purchase outside in the lounge, and he will be signing books here on stage in just a few moments. You're also invited to continue conversation at our We the People social hour in the lounge. I've been Debbie Kamau Bell. Thank you. Robert Reich, everyone.
2: 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Today you heard Robert Reich in conversation with W. Kamau Bell. Reich is the author of Coming Up Short, A Memoir of My America. This program's a production of Commonwealth Club World Affairs of California. I'm Gloria Duffy, the club's co-president and co-CEO. 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

0: Nails band with Centerfold from Freeze Frame, the last album with original vocalist Peter Wolf. Also in there, Billy Squire, Stevie Nicks from her debut solo album, Belladonna, and the Stones kicked off our set. Our trip through 1981 continues with Phil Collins, Van Halen, and more when we come back.
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0: 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And of course,
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0: Fight for California. The Victory Cannon. And of course...
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12: Super Bowl, Major League Baseball went on strike, and Phil Collins released his debut solo album, Face Value. 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

0: The Police from their fourth album, Ghost in the Machine. Before that, we heard from Van Halen, Southern Rockers 38 Special, and Phil Collins Got Us Going. We'll be back with more from the year Wedding Bells Rang for Prince Charles and Diana.
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0: Entertainment Tonight had its TV debut. The Waltons said goodnight, John Boy, after 9 seasons, and Red Rider released their most famous song. We're crazy about 1981 on Flashback.

0: a little Texas blues from ZZ Top with Tube Snake Boogie. Also from 1981, Rush, Foreigner, and Red Rider helped close out our year in review. That's it for our Blast Year 1981, but stick around and we'll kick off another hour when we come back.
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15: 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And Dirty Harry couldn't remember how many shots he fired. 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

0: Yes, from the Yes album, their third, And I've Seen All Good People. Rod Stewart off Every Picture Tells a Story, and the Who from Who's Next got things going. We'll go away for a moment, but we'll have Hendrix, Zeppelin, and more from 1971 when we come back.
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0: Led Zeppelin, from the officially untitled Led Zeppelin 4. Badfinger, Alice Cooper, and Jimi Hendrix rounded out that set. Keep it here. We'll hear from Jethro Tull 10 years after and more of 1971's finest right after this.
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0: Welcome to Flashback. It's the year we met the Bunkers, although it'll be summer reruns where All in the Family would turn into a classic show. Meanwhile, Jethro Tull gets us back into our record collection from 1971.

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0: The Moody Blues from Every Good Boy Deserves Favor and The Story in Your Eyes. Before that, 10 Years After, Santana and Jethro Tull helped us tell the story of 1971. That's all for that year, but we're just getting our second wind. We'll set sail on another hour when we come back.
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0: Do you recall the Ford Pinto? Back in 1978, they recalled 1.5 million of them. It was also the year of 12.5% inflation and the first Polish Pope. As for the music, that part of 1978...

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0: Van Halen from their self-titled debut, and Ain't Talking About Love. Also, the Cars, the Rolling Stones, and Eddie Money at the top. We'll withdraw more from our 1978 memory bank, including some Jackson Browne, when we come back.
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5: 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Larry Hagman was J.R. Ewing, and Robin Williams shot to stardom as Mork.
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0: Journey from the Infinity album and Feeling That Way Anytime. Plus Foreigner from their second and Jackson Browne with Run On Empty. George Thorogood, Eric Clapton, and more are straight ahead when 1978 continues after this.
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5: Welcome to Flashback. Animal House made toga parties a thing. Superman made us believe a man could fly. And Peter Sellers starred in his last Pink Panther film. We're hot on the trail of

0: closing off our 1978 scrapbook with Warren Zevon and Werewolves of London. Before that, Eric Clapton, Heart, and George Thorogood all chipped in as well. That'll do it for 1978, but not for us. We're ready to kick off another hour when we come back.
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14: This newscast begins in 1991 when Nirvana released the genre-defining album Nevermind. The record helped bring grunge and alternative rock into the mainstream, eventually reaching number one and becoming one of the best

This week in 1982, Queen performed two songs on Saturday Night Live, their final performance in America with Freddie Mercury. And in 1991, the Red Hot Chili Peppers released Blood Sugar Sex Magik. The album has sold more than 10 million copies worldwide and helped establish the band as bona fide headliners.

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0: 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Welcome to the Flashback Rockstar Birthday Party. 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

0: 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The Victory Cannon. And of course,
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4: 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Orange, you glad you called?

That's Whitesnake, featuring vocalist David Coverdale, who began his career with Deep Purple. He turned 75 this week. And one of the true pioneers of Heartland Rock, a legend whose career has spanned six decades, the boss himself, New Jersey's own Bruce Springsteen,

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0: And finally, she started as the guitarist for the all-girl punk band The Runaways before launching a successful solo career. Joan Jett celebrating her 68th birthday this week. When we return, we'll head to the family farm next on Flashback.
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1077 The Bone, Fat Bottom Girls. I'm Dennis Willis, hanging out with you until noon, because it's game day. San Francisco 49ers are taking on the Arizona Cardinals right here in the Bay at Levi's Stadium. Kickoff's at 1 o'clock. The pregame show starts at noon right here on 1077 The Bone. 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Here's the crew on The Bone.

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0: 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The Victory Cannon. And of course,
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Red Hot Chili Peppers, Under the Bridge on 107.7 The Bone. I am Dennis Willis, and you know, there's so many things happening around the Bay this weekend. It's crazy how the universe just, like, looks at a weekend and says, yeah, everything needs to go right there. So many festivals. Fogfest in Pacifica, the SoFi Street Fair in San Jose, the Niners and the Cardinals playing at Levi Stadium, and that's going to start in just a few minutes. So unless you're going to any of these things, I would humbly recommend staying off the roads and the freeways and just keep your radio right here.

0: 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Say, are you dreaming of a luxury tropical vacation for your family? 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

AC/DC Back in Black on 107.7 The Bone. I'm Dennis Willis, and we are 1 hour away from the pregame show at Levi's Stadium. Hope you're playing us loud and proud at your tailgate party, and we're going to keep the party going right now. I'm going to spin some Aerosmith in a little bit. Edgar Winter Group got some Quiet Riot, but here's Toto. Hold the line on the Rock of the Bay.

Bruce Springsteen is officially releasing his entire recent tour for free. The Land of Hope and Dreams American Tour, Philadelphia Freedom Cut, is being released in increments. It's coming out in four parts, two of which are already out, dropping once about every 2 weeks. It's gorgeous, it looks great, it sounds great. And I guess it makes sense, considering the show's almost 3 hours long. Best to piece it out, I suppose. But check it out if you get a chance. It's pretty awesome. Here's Steve Miller and the Joker on the Rock of the Bay.

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Weekends are like beers. If you could only have like two beers, at least you got the weekend bone.

Dennis Willis hanging out with you on 107.7 The Bone. You know, a lot of folks don't realize some of their favorite film directors actually got their start making music videos. And one such name is David Fincher. Love the guy. Just almost a perfect filmography. His next movie is the sequel to Once Upon a Time in Hollywood. It's now officially titled The Further Misadventures of Cliff Booth. It was written by Quentin Tarantino, and it's got Brad Pitt. So I'm in. I am absolutely in on this. But I'm also a huge fan of Fincher's music videos. He also directed the music video to this song.

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1: 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You're truly a very special part of my day. See you at the next show. Love, love you guys. Keep rocking.
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0: Deep Trick on 107.7 The Bone. Remember, keep it right here. In just a few minutes, we're going to kick off the pregame show for the San Francisco 49ers and the Arizona Cardinals, happening right here in the Bay at Levi's Stadium. The Niners are 2-0 and in first place in the NFC West. I know I shouldn't talk like that because it jinxes things, but I said that last week, and they wiped the floor with the other team. So let's keep this train a-rolling and keep it right here for every play in bone-crushing stereo.
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2: 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You know we can win it all this year. I know Ben Johnson thinks you can win it all this year. However, if you want to go out there and you want to hang 59 on fools every single week, I'm here for it. This is not their year to win it all.
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Metallica on 107.7 The Bone. I am Dennis Willis. Wrapping it up before the Niners do what they're going to do to the Arizona Cardinals. Yeah, I talk ass all the time before these games. Probably doesn't help, but hey, I'm a fan. I'll be back tonight at 7 o'clock with the latest edition of my show, Soundwaves FM. It is to look at the Bay Area music scene, past, present, and future. Tonight, I'm going to spin a whole bunch of local artists that you may or may not have ever heard before. I am also going to spin a couple of songs you've probably forgotten about from iconic Bay Area artists. Here's what we do at 7 o'clock on Soundwaves FM. We take the playlist and we throw it out the window for an hour and we break all the rules. So I invite you to come back and share in the anarchy. Go Niners! We'll see you tonight.

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5: And welcome to the broadcast booth here at Levi's Stadium. Along with Tim Ryan, I'm Guy Haberman on what is turning into a gorgeous Sunday afternoon here in Santa Clara. 67 degrees. Temperatures could rise a little bit more as the 49ers get ready for their second divisional game of the year, their third game of the season. 49ers at 2-0 hosting the 1-1 Arizona Cardinals. And Tim, with another home game coming up next week, Denver, and then off to Seattle after that. Given the injuries added to the injury list this week, this game has massive importance.
4: Yeah, and this is going to be a dogfight. Look, Arizona always seems to play the 49ers tough. It's a division opponent. They know what the 49ers want to do. Clearly, the 49ers, even with their new coaching staff, know what they want to do offensively. They want to ground and pound. They want to let Brissett get into the play action game, let him get it out quick to his weapons, and he's got good ones. I think when you look at this team, and Mike LaFleur, the head coach, when he coached 7 years with Kyle, I know Mikey well. He sat right next to you when he was with the Rams.
5: Mikey.
4: He'd be calling plays from up here. Good person, but you know what he wants is he wants the ground and pound physical run game. And that was evidenced by going and getting Tyler Algier, by drafting a guard in the second round who's out in Besantis, and then of course the number 3 overall pick, Jeremiah Love at running back. So, and then they've still got James Conner in the hopper trying to get back from his foot injury. So they want to lean on that offensive line. Where do the 49ers defensively have challenges? It's run defense right up the gut. Where do they have injury issues along the front? They've lost 6 of 10 defensive linemen in the last 3 weeks. In the last 6 days, they've lost 4 of them. And then Bosa, of course, during the week. So, and he is the best run defender. So, I can promise you they're going to try to ground and pound. I do like Naquan Jones. I'm fired up to see Sebastian Valdez get a uniform. We know what Kevin Givens can do. Khalid Kareem out on the edge. Got to set the hard edge, man. That's what they need to do with these defensive linemen out on the edge. Anytime he has a chance on Trey McBride, who is a super weapon as a receiving tight end, a willing blocker, but really try to get after him and out physical him and try to wear him down, could have an effect over 4 quarters of football. So the back seven's going to have to play better, and they played really, really good, but to supplement some of those challenges up front. And then offensively, I would say this, Apes. As good as the offensive line has played through the first 2 games, if they can keep it rolling, they are the catalyst. Arizona, you know what they want to do. They want, and Rallis has been there 4 years. He knows how to attack this offense and trying to get after the run game. He has a real good knack of dialing up early down blitzes to stunt the run game. 49ers have a chance with some early down throws to catch him in those stunts and get some big play opportunities down the field. But if the offensive line continues to do what they've done, both in the run game and in pass protection, Brock Purdy will have a good day. It doesn't matter which corner they put out there, and they've been beat to hell with some injuries out on the island. Mike Evans got a good matchup. Debo's got a good matchup. We'll see which other receivers want to step up now with DeMarcus Robinson being down. Kittle's got a great matchup in the middle of the field against the linebackers, as does CMC. Protect the Brock star, and he'll shine again.
5: Well, and you mentioned the game last week. Remember those first 5 drives, 5 touchdowns.
4: Right.
5: Niners only got 2 in the opening half, the first half of the game, because of how well Miami ran the ball. This Arizona team, it's been a little different. They are near the bottom of the league in rushing yards before contact, half a yard before their running back gets hit. And so hopefully the 49ers
4: they're trying to figure it out. And the best run defense, as you just said, could very easily be the igniting of the scoreboard offensively to turn them one-dimensional. That's what I would think everybody's hoping for. If they can run the ball and stick to it for 4 quarters with those backs, and it's the Ram run game, a lot of 3 tight ends downhill. They'll mix in some zone, but it's really more replicates the Ram run game than the 49er run game. But if they can stick with it for 4 quarters, I think the last 2 games here against Arizona here at Levi's, they were 1-point game, 1-1.
5: That's right. Both Arizona, won by field goals.
4: Oh yeah, Arizona won one two years ago by a point, and then last year the 49ers, I think 16-15. So either way, one way or another, got to eliminate their ambition to run the game, run the ball early in this game.
5: Yeah, that was the Eddie Pinheiro coming out party last year, his second game as a 49er when he beat the Seahawks, when he beat the Cardinals.
4: I'm not even going to say it.
5: It was so good. All right, coming up next, we'll hear from the 49ers head coach, Kyle Shanahan, as well. We'll talk to Dominic Pooney, go around the NFL, Tim's Chalk Talk coming up, and the head coach. Today's 49ers pregame show will continue right after these messages.
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17: Hey, got a hell of a job, man. All right, big time. Guys, we've been waiting all year to have a game like that. 3 turnovers to 0. It really took care of everything.
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18: As we get you ready for 49ers and Cardinals here at Levi's Stadium, Matt Maiocco talked to 49ers head coach Kyle Shanahan earlier this week. Began by talking about how Brock Purdy has improved not only on the field but behind the scenes since he took over as QB1.
19: I think it's like knowing the whys with everything. I mean, Brock, he was so successful right away. That's why I feel like what he's done isn't that much different, just because he's played so well since the beginning. So I don't like to act like this was his best game ever, because he's had so many good games. But I do think Brock understands everything so much better. He used to ask what his responsibility was and just go out and do it. He didn't need to know too much. But now, after he's faced everything, he's had leads, he's been behind, he's faced heavy blitzes, he's faced bend but don't break defenses. He's really done everything. We've gone through every scheme to attack certain coverages, to where now, like, I think when you know exactly what the look is, you know why we're doing it, and you're not just taking someone's word for it. I think you're just more confident. You can get off things faster. You know when you have the right thing, you can anticipate a little bit better. And the more your experiences go, the stronger that gets. And I think that's where Brock's at now. But he's played at such a high level. We've been so lucky to have him since the beginning.
12: You talked about how the mental game has, you've really been impressed with his mental game. Why is that so difficult to evaluate for a college quarterback coming into the NFL?
19: Mainly because you don't know the people. I mean, there's two types of mental game. I mean, you can watch the mental game on tape and stuff, and I look at that. I mean, you don't know what they're coached to do. You don't know what they're trying to do. I just look at the consistency and where I try to assume I know what they're doing, and whether I always watch the sideline copy first, go through a progression, see where the ball should go and where I think it should go. Then I get to the end zone copy and watch how he plays and where his eyes are and where he watches the rush or anything like that and see if it goes to where I think it should go based off the sideline view. And you can see how consistent someone is with knowing their job. But what I mean by his mental game is just the person he is. He's never too high, never too low. He's so consistent in everything he does. He doesn't blame anyone else for anything. He's so accountable. He's so easy to coach. He's never going to make excuses. Even sometimes I won't think something is his fault. I was like, yeah, I know you missed that one, but it was because A, B, and C, or this person could have done better. And he really never looks at it that way. He would never say that. And he always like, no, I get that, but that one's on me. I can make a better throw there. And it's genuine. It's not just talk. It's not just trying to sound right and say the right thing. It's truly who he is. And I think he's that way off the field. I think he's that way in his relationships with people. And I think he's that way as a player.
12: Part of Brock Purdy's success through two games here has been he's been well protected. The offensive line hasn't given up a sack. The only team in the NFL that hasn't given up a sack. Just that continuity of having the same offensive line. These guys know each other. How does that impact the product we see on the field and help that offense?
19: Oh, I think it's huge. I mean, it's not everything. I mean, you need good players. But after that, I mean, it's the biggest thing imaginable out there. I mean, it's five guys playing together. When you use the tight ends and backs with them, it can be six or seven. It's really hard, I think, for a lot of teams and us because linemen don't get to practice football a ton. You know, you don't get any in OTAs with the rules and how they do it now. And training camp is so short. So having continuity, doing that over the years and stacking year after year where guys can keep building off stuff and you're not always starting over again is a huge thing to why they're doing so well.
12: It seems like you guys had a lot more confidence in the offensive line than maybe the general public had in this offensive line. So you feel like kind of justified in having that kind of confidence in that group?
19: I mean, I don't ever think of it as justified from week to week. It's just a 17-game year. I mean, hopefully it's more than hopefully make the playoffs. So it's so long, but I mean, I also don't understand why people say that. I think our line has played at a very high level these last few years. I think we've always protected our quarterback very well. I think we've been able to run the ball well. I've been real happy with our O-line. Yeah, you always want to get as good as you can, and you can always get better at times, but there's never been a certain guy in our O-line for a number of years that it's like, hey, we have to replace this guy. I think we got some really good players. I think we got players we can win with, and I think we got guys that get better and better.
12: Jordan Watkins has not been active the first two games, fourth round pick in the 2025 draft. Is this an opportunity for him with some injuries there to step up and make an impact?
19: Yeah, this is a huge opportunity. I mean, he just came into my office a couple of weeks ago asking what he could do to get this opportunity, and he's been working his tail off. I think I really believe he's ready for it. You know, he missed the opportunity in training camp just with Hodges and Cowing beating him out for special teams, being a punt returner and Hodge being our gunner and things like that, which put them ahead of him automatically because he wasn't one of those other three guys or the top three guys. And I said, well, you got to be ready for when someone has an injury. And we got it about 2 days later, and here he is. So he's been working hard for this opportunity. I think he's going to play real well for us, and I'm excited to get him out there.
12: And Deebo Samuel, somebody that wasn't with the team when you opened camp, but when Ricky Pearsall got injured, he was in here one of the next days after that. Now he has an opportunity too. So what are you envisioning for Deebo as he gets more and more acclimated, and what does he have to do to make more and more of a contribution on offense?
19: Well, I mean, we felt very lucky to get Deebo. I mean, Deebo, when we went through free agency and everything, you know, I didn't believe that we were going to have the luxury to be able to sign someone like Deebo. And then we went into the draft. We got Mike, but we went into the draft. We signed Christian Kirk earlier in free agency. And then we're sitting there in camp, and you know, I believe that we're going to have Ricky. I think we're going to have Mike Evans. I think we had a really good rookie in Stribling. Hoping we're going to have Christian Kirk come back healthy and do that. Love D-Rob. And then we had some young guys with Cowing and Jordan Watkins that made us really deep. So it didn't make a ton of sense like, hey, you got to bring Deebo here to be your 1, 2, or 3 receiver. But the more we talked to him and stuff, and the more he saw his options out there, it was like, Deebo, if there isn't the right spot for you, dude, if you come here, like, we're going to use you. We got a lot of receivers, so we can't promise you any role exactly, but one thing I know for sure, you could be our kick returner. You could possibly be a punt returner. The way you've been, it really doesn't matter. We're going to get you out there. Use you as your running back sometimes. Use you as a receiver sometimes, but it might not quite be the same because we are pretty deep. But when he heard all that, he still got excited. You know, he liked the opportunity. He was comparing it to other places. I knew he was comfortable with us, and he ended up thinking it was the best thing for him, and we were pumped in that way. And then the day he signed, or the day before, Ricky got hurt. Then we ended up losing Stribling in week one, and then we lose D-Rob in week two. And now Debo's role is a lot bigger. Now we truly do need him in those spots. He's always been good enough to be that spot. We were just a lot deeper. So I think it's worked out well for Debo that he does get a lot more opportunities now. But in the meantime, I mean, he's still so elite at the returner and all the little gadget plays and stuff he can do. But I see Debo as the same guy he was back in 20, 22, 23. And very thankful to have him here, especially now.
12: Mike LaFleur, the head coach on the other sideline, you've had him on your staff 7 years, I think three different spots, right?
19: Yeah.
12: As they build out that program, what do you see? Do you see any similarities to where what the Cardinals are trying to do to what you guys did in 2017 to build it out for the future?
19: I'm sure. You know, all I see on tape is this is silent tape, so I'm just watching scheme and stuff. And I know their defensive scheme is the same with Nick that they've had there the last 4 years. I know watching Mike on offense is a mixture of stuff he did in L.A. With Sean and what he's always done with me prior. So I know schematically just have an idea, but I'm assuming so. I mean, I was with Mike in Cleveland, Atlanta, and then 4 years here, and then he went with Saul to the Jets for 2 years, and then was with Sean for three, and even Sean and I came from similar backgrounds at Washington, so I'm sure he's trying to run the program very similar. The way that they play on tape looks very similar. I think he's doing it the right way. He's got a team that is a lot better than people gave them credit for going into this year. They got a number of good players. I've always loved their scheme on defense, and Mike does a hell of a job on offense, so we got our work cut out for us, and just don't be surprised. This team surprises a lot of people this year.
5: All right, there is Kyle Shanahan with Matt Maiocco. Today's 49ers pregame show will continue with Around the NFL, and there are some scores to catch up on. That's next, right here on the U.S. Bank 49ers Radio Network.
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3: Your den, if you're picking games for... But the Giants, of course, are a future 49er opponent. Texans and Colts. Only seven teams since 1990 have started 0-3 and made the playoffs. The Texans were one of them last year, but they one of them is going to be 0-3, and it could be Houston because the Colts are leading right now 13-7 in that game. 0-2 Indy, 0-2 Houston, and one of them will be 0-2 in the division after that game is done. Jets and Lions today, Lions leading at home. Still to come today, Ravens and Cowboys, Raiders and Saints, Broncos and Rams. This is the big Sunday night game tonight, and of course we'll see the Broncos here next week, and then Bears and Eagles is Monday Night Football.
4: With no Caleb Williams, and I think Bajent passed the concussion protocol, so it will not be Case Keenum.
3: Wow.
4: Out there playing quarterback for the Chicago Bears. They've got challenges on defense, and without that quarterback, and it sounds like now Caleb's going to be out 3 to 4 weeks, and I think everybody kind of already knew that the way he went down, and as significant as that injury looked, you know, I guess it's a grade 2 hamstring. So, look, the 49ers have their challenges with injuries, as does everybody else around the league. I just love that it's September, it's week 3, and critical matchups towards the playoff picture, which to me is an absolute joke. I mean, I get you don't want to fall to 0-3, and you don't want to be, you know, 0-4 in your division, and all that stuff will play it out. Playoffs are not made in September. You can get, you know, you can set yourself up. We've seen a lot of teams go on runs on the back end of the season, late October, November, December. That's when you want to be playing your best football. So do not overreact if you're a fan out there to your team who's off to a struggling start. Most teams don't even know who they are yet by week 3.
3: Well, I mentioned it, but, you know, Houston was, it's not the recipe, like you said, Tim. Only seven teams have started 0-3 and made the playoffs, but Houston did do it last year.
4: Right.
3: Loser of that Colts Texans game will be.
4: Well, they got to figure out how to run the ball, Houston, and their defense is their defense. But when their defense is on the field for 35, 40 minutes a game, it's a challenge. So the quarterback's got to play better, and I think they'll be certainly better off once Nico Collins gets back into the lineup, their big stud wide receiver, and they can run the ball a little bit and have a little more balance. But C.J. Stroud, without question, has got to play better football in key moments. He can go out there and put up some numbers, but in key moments, he's got to protect that ball and be better.
3: Well, as we said, some big ones still to come. Obviously, this game here, huge. Niners 2-0, Cards 1-1, as they always are when you get a divisional game, and then Denver comes in, and it'll be fun to kind of lock in and get to watch Denver tonight in prime time against
4: the Rams. Well, and think about Denver, and obviously, yeah, without Puka, and Bo Nix at quarterback. It's been a little left hand, a little up and down for him, but he is a major challenge with his legs and running the ball. They've got big-time receivers, especially Sutton, in terms of being their number one guy, and they lean on that offensive line. And where the 49ers are having their biggest challenges right now is interior on defense. And with all the guys on the injured list that aren't going to be coming back, I don't think, anytime soon. So I'm really looking forward to watching Sebastian Valdez play today and having a real first opportunity to get out there and play 25 or 30 snaps and see how he does. He was a very good college player. And got here and they liked him right away, but, you know, they've just kept him on the shelf. And then Naquan Jones, who is a monster, he is a big old space eater in there and knows how to hold up on those double teams. So we'll be looking for him and looking for Kevin Gibbons. We know what Kevin can do. Kevin can get out there and play well and take this biggest, you know, best advantage of this opportunity that's in front of him here in year number 8.
3: How many nicknames do you think you have? How many Dominic Pooney nicknames can you name off the
4: top? It depends on how he's playing. I might come up with two new ones today. The Poonisher, the Poonami's coming, the Mon Pooney, whatever you want. The storm's coming, man. Let's go.
3: The conversation with Dominic Pooney is coming up next. He is part of our 49 Niners Focus, a conversation with Dominic Pooney,
4: who is playing really well. So we might have two.

0: more nicknames before the end of the day.
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9: Christian cuts it up inside, backpedaling his way, pushing. 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
10: The 49ers Rakuten pregame show continues, and this is 49ers Focus.
11: And that is a microcosm of what the ambition was in this game. 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
1: Back here on the 49er pregame as we get ready for 49ers and Cardinals, and it's great to have Dominic Pooney on the show. And Dom, it's been really interesting, man, to watch you come into year three. Had such a good rookie year, and then I remember you talking coming into year two about some adjustments, and then you got hurt, right, in that preseason game. And it has seemed like coming into this year, like you're confident, you're feeling good. Now through two games, do you feel like that confidence that you had coming in has translated to your play?
12: I do. I think all the work that we finished off with at the end of the year last year, and just taking that into the offseason and working through it in training camp. And honestly, this training camp was huge for me. You know, I felt like I got a lot better. But yeah, it's carried into the first two games, and you know, I just got to keep it going and keep getting better every day.
1: What's working right now? An offensive line that hasn't given up a sack, but so much more than that, running the ball well. What is working for the group right now?
12: Honestly, I think there's just a lot of chemistry within with our offense. You know, we've had this O-line last year, so you know, we've glued together for. Me, Trent, Jake, and Colt have been together for 3 years, and Connor, he played a little bit last year, now he's in the scene this year again, and he's doing a great job. Nobody's really new except some of the receivers. So when you have that camaraderie, I think after a certain amount of time, like, the chemistry's gonna start bonding, and I think that's kinda what's happening.
1: Where does chemistry with a quarterback show up for an offensive line?
12: I think it's just trusting that Brock is going to do what he does. He, you know, he gets the ball on time, on tempo. And if he doesn't, he's so great on his feet. And, you know, he gets us out of a lot of situations. So, I mean, he's a great quarterback to have. But we just trust him with the utmost trust, honestly, just that he's going to perform at the highest ability all the time. I mean, he's just done so well for now, like, four or five years in the league, and you can't really deny it.
1: No. It's crazy, though. Like, as an offensive lineman, you're the only guy on every play not looking at the quarterback.
12: Yeah, no, it's crazy because, like, I mean, you really just got to trust. If it's a three-step, then he's going to be on his mark. If it's five-step, seven-step. And that's more really for the tackles. But, you know, they trust him, and he always hits his point, and he'll step up in the pocket. He's not afraid to step up. And he's always down to make a play on his feet, too. So it's nice.
1: You're saying for the tackles, it's important to know that the quarterback is where they think he is so they don't block somebody back into his spot.
12: Yeah, yeah, because, you know, if it's a three-step and he's not moving, you don't want the tackles to go vertical set, like, super far back. And, like, you got to be on the same page, and that's more for the tackles than anybody else. But, you know, they got a good chemistry going, and they know where he's going to be.
1: All right, you come from a very athletic family. Your parents were both college athletes. Your brothers were both football players. Your sister played basketball. And she has a son, which means you're an uncle.
12: Yeah.
1: So I know family's a big deal, but what is your nephew love about Dominic Pooney, the NFL player? What does he love about being an NFL fan?
12: Makai's name, he plays sports, so I mean, I think he looks up to the football aspect. You know, I was in the NFL, so this Thursday, so in 2024, he was still pretty young. I think he was around 7 years old. So, you know, he's still young, but I think it's fun for him to watch on TV, and hopefully it gives him motivation, just for someone to look up to. And that's really what I want to be for him, is more of like a role model. Now, I love the kid. He's like probably the nicest kid. He's just so respectful, and you don't really get that out of like kids these days. Sometimes it can be a problem, but he's awesome, man. I love him.
1: What kind of questions does he ask you? Like, does he ask you about other guys on the team? Does he ask you about what it is you do?
12: Yeah, he's in a basketball phase right now. He'll always ask me my starting five let's create an all-time starting five, and then let's compare who would win. And I'll pick somebody, and then he'll just be like, oh, you should have took Allen Iverson instead of him. And I'm like, oh, I'm sorry, man. And he's like 9 years old, so I think it's funny, but I think it's cool for kids to be in sports like that and kind of know what's going on.
1: That's really cool. So he doesn't ask you, like, what's it like to block for Christian McCaffrey or what Brock Purdy's like?
12: No, he's in his basketball phase.
1: 90s NBA.
12: Yeah, 90s NBA. He's like, oh, I'll take Shaq. I'm like, dude. But, you know, that's just what he's in right now. So he loves playing NBA 2K. But he likes watching football. He loves watching me play.
1: That's cool. Your father's from American Samoa.
12: Yeah.
1: And that means on the flight to Australia, we flew, like, very north of Samoa, and which is also north of American Samoa, mm-hmm. I think, but please correct my geography.
12: Yeah, I think so. Yeah.
1: But you know, obviously Australia, a lot of Samoans live in Australia, and New Zealand especially. Did you feel any of that when we were there? Did you get any sense that maybe you were a local favorite of sorts?
12: Yeah, no, I saw a lot of Polynesians in Australia, especially the first day we got there. They had a lot of kids at this stadium doing like an event, and it looked like it was all Poly kids, and it was so awesome because I had never seen that many Poly kids before in one setting. You know, coming from St. Louis, there's not many Polys out there. So
1: there's not.
12: No. So
1: how did your dad get there?
12: Football. He got offered a scholarship, and we've been living there ever since.
1: So your father got from American Samoa to St. Louis, Missouri?
12: Yeah. So random. But yeah.
1: How'd they find him?
12: There was a coach that went from Samoa to American Samoa to coach at Truman, and I think he was telling the coach, like, hey, I got all these Poly kids back there that would die for, like, opportunity.
1: Wow.
12: So it was my dad and, like, I want to say, like, six of his friends or, like a big group. They all went down and played football together.
1: At Truman State, right?
12: Truman
1: State, is
12: that? I think so, yeah.
1: Yeah. That's an incredible – I mean, it changed the future of the Pooney
12: family. It did, yeah. Now we're St. Louis people.
1: That's incredible. Yeah. You know, I want to ask you about Trent Williams. Mm-hmm. I think even for – you know, for most of us, we can't even begin to understand the intricacies of offensive line play. But for those of you that do, what do you appreciate about Trent's greatness?
12: I think his longevity is probably number one. He's 38 right now, and he's still doing it at a super high level. I mean, I think he was second team All-Pro last year, which is unreal at that age. And I swear every time I see him, like, do a run block in individual drills or in our team sessions, like, he looks like he's in his prime, and I'm like baffled because, you really don't have an answer for it. Like, there's just some people are just freaks of nature, and he's one of them. So it's cool to watch.
1: And then the other thing I want to ask you about as it relates to the offensive line is Jake Brendel, because, again, talk about a thing that most of us don't really have a concept of, the responsibility of a center. So how could you articulate how much mental load there is in addition to the physical load for the center?
12: Super mental load for the center. They're the reason everybody's on the same page, and they're the reason the play runs in the first place. You know, we get to the line, and he's got to make the right point every single play of every single game. And, you know, we've talked about, like, other centers will mess up maybe 40, 50 times in a season if you play, like, 1,000 snaps, which is kind of a lot. And Jake is – he's really under 20, 15, which is – and this offense is not easy in the Shanahan offense. So, I mean – I think the world of Jake. I think he's a hell of a player, and he's definitely the smartest person on the O-line. And, you know, I've loved playing next to him for 3 years now, and, you know, he's helped me a lot with my game, too.
1: All right, last thing, getting ready for this game, the Cardinals defensive front. What do you see in the Dom Pooney's keys of the game?
12: My keys, I always want to run the ball that every game, no matter what the defense is, because, you know, O-line's just like running the ball. Just be physical, play every play like it's your last play. Just high effort. I'm just talking about really the O-line here. Just give everything you got, and, you know, just preparation's a huge part of it. Just be prepared all the time, and, you know, the rest will take care of itself.
1: How many different nicknames does Tim Ryan have for you think?
12: He's probably got like 10. I couldn't, it's, every week it's something new. But it's awesome. I love Tim.
1: Pooninator, I think, was last
12: year. Yeah, week, that's probably his latest one.
1: That's his latest one. All right, Dom. Thanks, man.
12: Thank you.
1: All right, there is Dominic Pooney. Tim Ryan's Chalk Talk is next on the U.S. Bank 49ers Radio Network.
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9: Here we go, faithful. Pumped, you are with us. Week 3, home division tilt versus the 1-1 Arizona Cardinals. Today's game, I think, is going to be a dogfight if you know the history of this matchup. You look at where your 49ers are looking for that 3-0 start and being able to continue to win, go 2-0 in the division. Mike LaFleur, the head coach and play caller for the Cardinals, coached with Kyle for 7 years, and like Kyle, he wants a physical, tough football team, and they do have those types of players on both sides of the ball. Offensively, your 8th-ranked 49ers have a stiff challenge today in the run box versus this fast, violent, aggressive 7- and 8-man fronts, because they're going to load them all up in the box, and the catalyst is Buda Baker at safety, flying downhill to make plays. The run game matchup, it starts with the offensive line, period. If the 49ers offensive line can build off of the first 2 weeks' performance and the mindset to finish like they've been doing, this run game will go with CMC, KB, Kalon Black, and a sprinkle of Debo Samuel. Arizona, as I said, will load the line of scrimmage. 5 and 6 guys up on the line with proven NFL defenders. The defensive coordinator, Nick Rallis, is very good when he's timing up his blitzes, knows when and where to dial up those run blitzes on early downs. Biggest key today is for the offensive line to get movements versus that, what they run a bare front where all those linemen are just really head up on the nose, two guys outside shade of the guard. Got to get those double teams and those combination blocks moving. You look at what they have up front. Walter Nolan, very good, twitchy player at one defensive lineman. The nose tackle, Roy Lopez, 300-plus pound fire hydrant that is hard to move. He'll line up on the head of Jake Brendel. Dante Stills, the third defensive lineman inside. Brendel and the boys, as I said, get those pads down, strain to the whistle, push those D linemen into the linebackers, the tight ends and the wide receivers, and Juice, of course, got to be heads up for those edge blitzers, block them from the inside out. If they do that, the off-tackle run game will heat up. The pass game matchup, both inside linebackers, Mack Wilson, very good player, by the way, and Jack Gibbons, who they got from Detroit in the offseason, can be had in the play-action game, especially if they get the run game cranked up early. Big day in terms of opportunities for George Kittle. He's coming off a very big week, too, and getting more explosive every day as he gets that repaired Achilles behind him. Christian McCaffrey also with a bonus matchup on both of those linebackers. Maybe some early down throws to catch Arizona in one of those run blitzes will present some big play opportunities down the field. The Cardinals do play mostly 4-deep zone. They want to play tight match coverage out on the island with their corners and then really funnel all the routes to the middle of the field with two good playmaking safeties in Buda Baker and Andrew Wingard. Mike Evans has got a bonus matchup on any corner Arizona can put out on the field. Debo Samuel should be heavily targeted between and behind the linebackers and safeties. No DeMarcus Robinson. He is out with an ankle injury. Who can step up? Kadarrell Hodge, Jacob Cowing, or Jordan Watkins? All will have the opportunity today. The protection plan, the 49ers have been very good now. The Cardinals have two legit edge rushers in Josh Sweat and Baron Browning. Sweat will also move inside over a guard where he can be a major problem. The pass rush has been the best in the NFL through the first two games. If they can keep it going, and Brock Purdy's early worthy MVP season, certainly will continue. The Brock star's in an absolute zone. Read it, rip it, or extend it and create it. He is playing great right now. If the O-line does their thing and Brock does his thing, 49ers are going to put 30-plus on the board. Defensively, your 49ers very shorthanded up front. With all the losses on the defensive linemen, including Nick Bosa on Thursday to a calf strain, they were already having trouble stuffing the holes up the gut. The Cardinals love to run downhill between the tackles. The offensive line is solid, and their running back, Tyler Algier, is a bruiser on the inside. And then the rookie, number three overall pick, Jeremiah Love, loves to get to the outside, and he is more than capable of being a highlight reel. Mike LaFleur, I'm telling you, is going to look to get their run game going and find traction, really, for the first time this season. They have not been able to run the football, I think, to his liking, and they're going to want to do it today to control the clock and try to keep Brock Purdy in the offense. Over on the sideline, Naquan Jones, talked about him, Kevin Givens, Sebastian Valdez, all will be counted on to handle that inside run game and hold up at the line of scrimmage. Got to tackle Algier, gang tackle him, get a lot of bodies to him, and then you got to have the right angles for the elusive Jeremiah Love. The pass game matchup, Jacoby Brissett, big 11-year veteran, talented arm. He doesn't make a lot of errors when he is not pressured. No pressure, he's going to make a lot of plays. The ball is going to come out quick, it's going to be on time, and he's going to be accurate, especially to his top target, Trey McBride. The linebackers and the safeties got to try to limit free releases for McBride and run after the catch space for McBride as well. He's very good at it. Got to get physical with him. Michael Wilson, Stanford product, very underrated receiver, is the number two target. Big playability at every level of the defense. The former slot receiver, Kendrick Bourne, here with the 49ers, is there in the slot. Looking forward to watching Upton Stout match up on him. And then I think when you look at Marvin Harrison on the outside, do not get lulled to sleep by him. He's only got one catch on the year, but he is very skilled. And I think with, you know, the pass rush having their challenges, no Bosa, I think Jacoby Brissett probably feels like he's going to have a little more time to attack the 49ers deep. The pass rush got to find a way to heat up Brissett. When under a hot rush, Jacoby Brissett will make very risky plays with the football, trying to play hero ball. Bottom line is this for the defense. Stop the run game early. Hope that the 49ers offense can light up the scoreboard early, make Arizona one-dimensional. If the Cardinals can ground and pound for four quarters, this game is going to come down probably to a kick. The last two matchups decided by 1 point here with 49ers against Arizona at Levi. Coming up next on the 49ers pregame show, we're going to hear from the injury report and get last-minute changes. That's next on the U.S. Bank 49ers Radio Network.
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18: Counting down the kickoff, 49ers and Cardinals coming up from Levi's Stadium, the second of three home games in a row. The inactive for the 49ers today, the third quarterback, Curtis Rourke, Ephesians Price, Octane Bethune, Enrique Cruz, James Thompson Jr. We knew that was coming after the injury last week, the high ankle sprain in the game here last week. Romello Height, fractured hand, had successful surgery, hoping that he'll return next week, but he is inactive for the 49ers today. And then, of course, Nick Bosa, who suffered that calf injury in the practice warm-up, and his return TBD in terms of how long it'll be, hopefully sooner rather than later, but Nick inactive today. So the 49ers signed Viliame Fehoko to the active roster from the practice squad, Sebastian Valdez, and Kevin Givens promoted to the active roster as well. And the 49ers put DeMarcus Robinson on IR. The good news for the 49ers is that on the injury report this week with a hip injury was Mike Evans, and he is good to go and ready to rock and roll today. And we're just about ready to roll as well here as the 49ers and Cardinals get set for this divisional matchup. That'll do it for today's 49ers pregame show. 49ers, Cardinals coming up, kickoff in minutes right after these messages.
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26: 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Caught by Clark. 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
18: Welcome to a 70-degree day here at Levi Stadium, along with Tim Ryan in for the voice of the 49ers, Greg Papa. I'm Guy Haberman. The 49ers and Cardinals getting set. Game number three, week number three. It is a very clear blue sky and bright sun as the 49ers get introduced. The starting lineups for the 49ers, with the Niners wearing their red and gold and the Cardinals in all white. George Kittle comes sprinting through the tunnel, and Jerry Rice going to sound the foghorn today as the 49ers get set for the second of this three-game homestand.
9: Yeah, and Habs looking for their first, you know, 3-0 consecutive season since 1989-1990 season. So it's been a long time. Arizona has lost seven straight divisional games. They're going to come to play today, though. I promise you that. I think Arizona's going to show up. They got a lot of good players. They're still trying to figure it out defensively. Tackle, tackle, tackle. Talked about the run game. Jacoby Brissett gets the ball out as fast as anybody in pro football. He's top five in the ball out clock. So that ball's coming out quick. The other ball out clock. And they like to get it in the underneath coverage. So got to tackle those guys, make them pay. And what they call the kill zone, the rally zone, anything up in front of those linebackers. Here comes Greenlaw. Here comes Warner. And then offensively, rock the freaking box. You rock the box and own those guys inside. There's bonus matchups all over the field versus their corners and their linebackers in the pass game.
18: All right, time for the Star-Spangled Banner. And here to perform is Coast City.

0: All right. And we are just about ready for kickoff. A flyover from Cal Fire here at Levi Stadium as well. And that gets us ready for 49ers and Cardinals.
1: Those prop engines are a little late on arrival.
0: Oh, that's awesome. That is great. Big Cal Fire letters on the bottom of the wings as it flies overhead. And the 49ers and Cardinals getting set. Christian McCaffrey doing sprints on the sideline. And that gives us a time to pause 10 seconds for station identification. 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
0: Of course, in the regular season, for the Cardinals, the playoffs have been hard to come by, so that's been about the extent of it. And the 49ers have dominated this matchup recently. They've won 10 of the last 11, but all time, the Cardinals have done pretty well here at Levi Stadium. They give themselves a chance. The last two games have each been decided by a late field goal, a one-point game, Chad Ryland 2 years ago, and last year it was Eddie Pinheiro who won it in week three. And the 49ers enter a little similar to last year in the sense that all of a sudden, as good as things looked after 2 weeks and still look, a little bit of adversity hit this week. The Nick Bosa injury, the DeMarcus Robinson injury, among them. That's not the whole list.
1: Yeah.
0: The good news, though, Mike Evans is back again, and he has been a gift so far through 2 weeks.
1: He sure has, and he will be a matchup problem, especially the way Arizona likes to play with their corners, which is a lot of bump and run. And they, I mean, they're young, but they're good players. They are getting Garrett Williams back for the first time this year. He tore his Achilles last year. He is their nickel player. He's in year four, so I know they'll be happy to have him back. The offense, I'm just telling you, the offensive line can control this football game by playing like they've been playing the first couple of weeks. Big challenge versus what Rallis is going to deploy up front and how they're going to do the run blitzes. But if the O-line does their thing, this offense should be able to move the ball up and down the field.
0: 49ers and Cardinals captains meeting at midfield, Trent Williams and Fred Warner and Deamador Lenore, George Kittle, and $30,000 lighter in the pocket, Kyle Juszczyk, though there will be an appeal. Wouldn't mind seeing Juice in the end zone again today and see if he goes back to the celebration. Brett Allen is our referee, and he's got the teams lined up.
4: Good afternoon, gentlemen. Welcome to regular season week three. For our coin, we have tails and heads. I need your option, heads or tails?
5: Tails.
4: The call is tails.
5: Tails never fail.
4: It's heads.
1: Yeah. He said today.
4: I assume you'll receive, and in which direction will you kick? All right, turn around. Arizona will receive. Good luck, gentlemen.
0: I could tell that was Buda Baker or Mac Wilson, but one of them said tails never fails, which I've never heard anyone jinx the coin toss, but that's what the Cardinals just did. The Niners won it and deferred. Brock Purdy warming up.
1: We have, as always, talk about special teams. But Michael Gobe, the special teams coach for the Arizona Cardinals, is really a pupil of Brent Boyer. Learned everything under Boyer with the Jets. So he knows what Boyer wants to do. Boyer knows what he wants to do. They had a big time block punt in week one. Really won him the game against the LA Chargers to start the season. So special teams going to have to get the job done today, especially in terms of the punt protection, because they're going to try to twist it up and bring pressure right up the gut and see if they can get a block.
0: Hopefully we don't see Corliss Waitman for a while like last week, but this has been it was a big part of the game in Arizona. Remember last year, Sky Moore opened the game with nearly a touchdown, took it down to the 2-yard line. Eddie Pinheiro is going to kick it away again to start this game for the 49ers, wearing their red uniforms, gold pants, high red socks, white and red shoes. The Cardinals in
1: classics,
0: in stark white uniforms, all white, white helmets, white jerseys, white pants, white socks and tights, and white shoes. Devin Duvernay is back deep along with Jalen Brooks for Arizona.
1: And remember, Jacoby Brissett last year threw the ball 57 times against the 49ers and completed at a high rate, set all kinds of records, threw for 452 yards in that losing performance.
0: 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Buckle up and drive safely. 105 the kickoff. Temp at 71 degrees. The 47 completions in that game that you're talking about, Tim, for Jacoby Brissett was an NFL regular season game record. There is the foghorn. It's Jerry Rice in a gray blazer and a black bow tie chained around his neck, getting this crowd fired up. Eddie Pinheiro's got the ball right in the middle of the 35-yard line, the left side. For us, he's going to kick it from left to right. Still just a little bit of a haze, but it's an unnatural haze. It's from the pyrotechnics, the pregame pyrotechnics. Eddie puts it down, steps over twice to his left, and now gets ready. Right foot into the ball, end over end, and it's going to come to the near sideline where Jalen Brooks will take it from the 2-yard line right up the left numbers, angling towards the middle of the field, and he gets tackled by Kadarrell Hodge, who's been really good on special teams. Today's 49ers starting defensive lineup sponsored by Levi's, behind the moments that matter. There's always an original. All eyes on the defensive line, of course. Osa Odighizuwa out there. Grayson Halton getting the start for the 49ers up front. Dre Greenlaw and Fred Warner and Jaden Duggar. Obo Okoronkwo coming out as well. And Keon White. So there's the front group. Bernardo Green and Diamador Lenore, Siegel, and Brown